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6: Okay, this just in. People don't like to admit it when they mess up. It's true for little kids, true for adults, and maybe, especially, true for politicians. The rare instances where politicians do apologize, you know how it goes. It's usually the kind of insincere, I regret the error, I meant no harm kind of thing. I remember a classic from the Prime Minister of Hong Kong years ago. After 2 million people took to the street to protest how cozy she was with mainland China. As a chief executive, she said, I still have more to learn. And to do better, to balance diverse interests and listen to people from all walks of life. Just imagine for a second your partner or your spouse saying something like that to you, like with that tone, like you would not feel reassured that they were really sorry. Okay, so years ago, I was interviewing this guy about something else completely, and somehow we got into the subject of this whole apology business. And the guy has two daughters. They were both around 13 years old back then. And he told me that whenever one of his daughters does something to the other, and he tells them to apologize, you know, as their parent, usually the apology is fake. Just pro forma, fake, the kid version of the politician's non-apology apology. And what do you do with that?
7: Because how do you make somebody actually feel sorry for something they don't feel sorry for? You know, I mean, there they are. And you're like, say you're sorry. Say it like you mean it. And they don't mean it. They're not gonna. They don't yet have the empathy. You know, trying to explain to one of them, look, the way your sister feels is they go through life, they share with you. And then when you aren't generous with them, that makes them, you know, you're trying to explain it like this. And you can see the look on their eye, like this cold, steely look. You know, like, I hear what you're saying. I hear your little fable. I'm just not buying it, you know. And I don't know. They'll do lip service to it. They'll kind of sigh and shrug and sort of, in a sense, allow that perhaps that's the case. And then we take another shot at the apology. You know?
6: But as a parent, don't you feel like, well, okay, if I'm going to get his lip service, at least mm-hmm. I'm going to get the lip service. At least they recognize
7: yes,
6: a moral code.
7: Even if your heart's not in this, I want to watch you go through the motions. This is what people do, you know, when they really are sorry.
6: See, but that makes me feel more sympathetic to politicians or to this act, which actually usually fills me with contempt. I feel like, at least the politician is pretending and acknowledging, yes, there is a moral code. Like they don't feel sorry, but they'll acknowledge mm-hmm. that someone should feel sorry. And I feel like, well, if that's what we're going to get out of our politicians, well, okay, I guess it's not what I want, but I can kind of live with that.
7: Yeah.
6: I just want to jump in and say here, this conversation happened years ago. This was back in 2008. Today's show is a rerun. This was so long ago that we talked about this, that politicians actually still felt obliged to apologize when they screwed up. Sometimes anyway. Like back when we recorded this, I remember Barack Obama had just apologized for some remark that he made about small town America, and Hillary Clinton had just apologized for saying she flew into Bosnia under sniper fire. You remember this? It did not happen. It was a different time. Not like today, when the president does stuff like, you know, posting a photo of himself as Jesus Christ, or remember when he posted a video of the Obamas as apes, and lots of people called on him to apologize. But of course, that's the last thing he'd ever do. It was nice when they used to say, I screwed up. Sorry. Even if it was insincere. I don't know. It said that there are things that people just shouldn't do. I agree.
7: Well, you know, that's making me, I don't know if you're familiar with all the details of that Bible story about David and Bathsheba, you know, And it's almost this funny modern politics story, right?
6: No, I don't know this one.
7: Okay, well, so it's here's King David, powerful king of Israel, and he basically commits adultery in office. He sees a woman that he can have because of his power, who's not his wife, and arranges her to come to the palace and has his way with her. And then the story's going to break. You know, her husband's going to find out. And he, in a very modern way, tries to quell the story, quash it, before it gets out. He has her husband sent to the front lines of battle where he gets killed. He does everything he can to hope that he can just actually hide it. He does not feel sorry about it. And he really digs himself in deep. And time goes on, and the prophet becomes aware of this, divinely, and comes to confront David on it. And what does he do? He tells him a story. He gets him engaged in this little fable about somebody who has a pet lamb, a poor man with a pet lamb that he loves like a pet, and that a rich man goes in and gets that lamb and prepares it for a meal. Because of his power, he's able to, the poor man's like a serf who lives on his land. So the rich man's just like, hey,
6: I'm taking that.
7: Yeah, because it's just, everything you have is mine. So it's this really awful thing of, something that someone else valued very highly was valued very low, by the rich man just because of his power.
6: Yeah.
7: But Nathan's not telling him this story like it's a fable. He's telling him like, this is happening in your kingdom. What are you going to do about it? David gets all enraged on behalf of the victim and says, bring him here. We're going to do justice on him. We're going to see this done right. We're going to bring that rich man here and we're going to punish him to the full extent of the law. And so David is like demanding justice for the perpetrator. And the prophet looks at him and says, you are the man. And that does it. Then David really gets it and he comes apart, and he has a very genuine apology and repentance. I mean, but he does really end up paying for it. And he's a much better king afterward.
6: I wonder if you could sit down with politicians today like that.
7: I don't know. You'd have to do something like that, maybe. Sit them down, tell them that story, and then say, you are the man.
6: Well, from WBEZ Chicago's This American Life, today on our program, Mistakes Were Made, stories of people apologizing in that way that amounts to not apologizing at all, not accepting responsibility for the things they've done. Our show today in two acts. Act one, you're cold as ice. Act two, you're willing to sacrifice our love. Stay with us.
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6: This American Life, Act One. You're cold as ice. So many scientific advances begin with amateurs, with amateur enthusiasts. Or is that enthusiasts? Whatever. I'm talking about people who form little groups to explore new scientific ideas like robots or computers or just whatever. This story is about a group like that and the guy who led them. Sam Shaw tells the story.
12: It was the 1960s, the decade of the first heart transplant and the first working laser. New antibiotics gave the Surgeon General such a jolt of confidence, he announced to Congress that the time had come, and I quote, to close the book on infectious diseases. It was against this backdrop of high-flying optimism that a Michigan college professor named Robert Ettinger wrote a book posing a simple question. What if death itself was just another disease, generally fatal, but not necessarily incurable? His theory went like this. If you could freeze somebody at the exact moment of clinical death, maybe, just maybe, in 50 years, or 100 years, or 1,000, the doctors of the future could bring him back to life. This was cryonics, or cryonic suspension, and groups of enthusiasts began to spring up here and there, which is how Bob Nelson got involved.
13: I was on the freeway in a traffic jam, very common here in California, and I came on the radio that there was going to be the first meeting of the suspended animation group at Helen Klein's house, and I remember going there thinking that I'm probably not going to be allowed in because I'm not a scientist, you know, but at least I'll get to see some of the scientists. And I went in, I was allowed in, and I came out voted president, you know.
12: Bob had no medical or scientific training whatsoever, hadn't even finished high school. He was a 30-year-old TV repairman with a wife and three kids. But he was charming, the kind of charm where you like him because he lets you know in 100 ways that he likes you. After a few hours with him, he's hugging you goodbye. And Bob sincerely believed that cryonics was going to save millions of lives, and that belief was infectious. He did some press, local TV and radio. Turned out he was a really good salesman.
13: And it did. It took off like a cyclone. It was stunning. I remember once going into a restaurant, and I was at the urinal, and I overheard two guys talking, saying, "You know who that is? That's the guy that freezes people." And the other guy said, "Why does he do that?" You know, and I thought, it is just bizarre to be in that situation where you're famous for something that you don't know quite how it happened, you know?
12: The members of Bob's group weren't experts. They were just fans of an idea. As you'd expect, many were older people, some of them sick and thinking about their own deaths. They set up a nonprofit, the Cryonic Society of California, and before long they drafted a lineup of scientific advisors. At this point, nobody had actually been frozen yet, and the scientists set one condition for their participation: that nobody try. Not yet. They wanted to take things slow, conduct research, publish papers. And that was fine with Bob. Until he got a call from the son of a psychology professor who was dying of cancer. A man who couldn't wait for the research to pan out. His name was James Bedford. Dr. Bedford wanted to be frozen, and he wondered if the Cryonics Society could help him. So Bob says he got on the phone with the godfather of the movement.
13: Well, I called Robert Ettinger that night, and I told him what had happened, and he said, "Oh, my God, this is the biggest thing that's happened in the cryonics program." And so Ettinger said, "We need to go ahead and do it." And I said, "But we'll lose the Scientific Advisory Council." He said, "Maybe not all of them, and if we do, we'll get them again." He said, "There's nothing that will push the program of cryonics forward than the freezing of the first man."
12: Were you right? Did you lose them?
13: Absolutely. Lost every one of them the next day.
12: So Bob assembled a team of doctors to carry out the freezing. Though when Dr. Bedford died on January 12, 1967, they were all caught off guard. Dr. Bedford's nurse had to run up and down the block collecting ice from the home freezers of neighbors. Cryonics was still just a theory, and the proceedings had the slightly manic quality of a local theater production forced to open a couple of weeks early. A half a year later, when a member of their own group turned up at the morgue wearing a medical bracelet saying she was supposed to be frozen, Bob wasn't much better prepared. Her name was Marie Sweet, and among the things she left when she died, there was a photograph someone had taken of her 27 years earlier, along with a handwritten message. It said, "This is as I wish to be restored." Bob called a couple student embalmers with access to equipment at the mortuary college, and they performed the freezing the only place they could, in the Cryonic Society office, on two desks, pushed together and covered with a sheet.
13: I was a nervous wreck because, you know, I'm thinking, well, I don't know how many violations I'm committing here. You know, for example, a dead body legally can only be moved by a mortician. And then, you know, I had no idea if I was committing any violations by having the body up in our offices and putting her in ice there and then carrying her down the stairs. And it was all just really peculiar.
12: Mm-hmm. One challenge with cryonics is that the freezing process itself can do a lot of damage to the body. Living cells are full of water, and when water freezes, it expands, like a house in winter where the pipes burst. To minimize the damage, Bob and his team replaced the blood with special chemicals, a process called perfusion. Meanwhile, they packed ice around the head and body. A lot of ice. The goal was to get Marie into a giant stainless steel container, cooled by liquid nitrogen. A cryonics buff in Arizona had started building capsules for exactly this purpose. That's where Dr. Bedford ended up, sent there by his son after the first freezing. But it wasn't clear where to send Marie. The Cryonic Society had no place to keep a frozen body. For all they knew, centuries might pass before she could be thawed out and brought back to life. Which is to say, they needed someplace really permanent. That was going to cost a lot of money. Marie Sweet's husband managed to scrape together a few $100s, that's it, and the society was broke. What the society did have was a lot of enthusiastic members, all of them hoping to be suspended. Bob figured he'd let them decide whether to keep Marie frozen. It wasn't a very tough room.
13: They all said, yeah, go ahead, Bob. Yeah, go ahead. Oh, okay. So, you know, I should have said, well, is anybody going to help here? Or, you know, is it just me? But it turned out it was just me. And then it got to the point where I began to realize that this was me. I had the power, the decision to say, okay, we're going to give up on Marie, which we should have done in hindsight, you know. But I kept thinking that it's going to work. So it just seemed that it was worth going just a little bit further. I never intended with Marie Sweet to forever keep her in preservation at my own expense. No, I just felt for a while to see what happened next.
12: This very reasonable position led Bob into a lot of very unreasonable decisions over the next few years. Decisions he's still explaining decades later. And what happened next is that another member of the society died.
13: Now, Helen Klein, let me preface by saying, was for me very special. This was the lady that introduced me to the concept of cryonics. She was the one that had that first meeting. She just somehow put a spell on me, you know. I just loved her.
12: The society already had one body on its hands and no real plan of action. Like Marie Sweet, Helen Klein had died more or less penniless, leaving no funds to pay for a proper cryonic suspension. But the truth is, Bob liked these people, and he didn't want to let them down. And who knew? Maybe cryonics would be huge, and there'd be money in it someday. Once again, Bob put the question to the group. And once again, they all agreed. Their friend deserved a shot at a second life. So Helen Klein followed Marie Sweet to a mortuary in the city of Buena Park, where Bob had jerry-rigged a temporary storage container, basically a giant cooler filled with a lot of dry ice. The problem was, dry ice is expensive, so we made what seemed like a simple decision at the time.
13: We had a container with a lady in dry ice already. Didn't cost any more to put this little lady in there. Once we put Helen Klein in, she was a tiny little thing, and so was Marie.
12: Maintaining the cooler was a big job. But Bob didn't really see an alternative. Every week or so, he put hundreds of pounds of dry ice in the backseat of his little vintage Porsche and drove 2 hours from Woodland Hills to the mortuary in Buena Park, where the bodies were stored. Not in some state-of-the-art permanent facility, remember. Here's Joe Clockether, the mortician at the facility.
14: It was in the garage that I had them. So I have to say the storage facility, because when you say storage facility, you think of something much neater. But it was the garage, but it didn't make any difference, really, except that, oh, you kept them in a garage. You know, that doesn't sound good. But, yeah, I was anxious to get them out of here. Bob, come on, let's, you know, I got to use my garage. I got things I want to do. You know, I don't want to keep doing this here. And I don't want to play around with the health department. See, there's a term, temporary storage. They don't really clarify what temporary means, but you or I know temporary doesn't mean like forever.
12: It was at this point, with Bob dodging Joe Clockether and Joe Clockether dodging the health department, that a third member of the society died unexpectedly. Russ Stanley, a man in a position to solve all of Bob's problems.
13: Russ Stanley used to call me at home every night and drive me nuts on the telephone for an hour, sometimes 2 hours. I couldn't get rid of him, telling me about every little thing that happened everywhere in the country about cryonics. To him, there was nothing else in life but cryonics, and assuring me always that when he died, the society would be in good shape. Russ used to always say, I'm loaded. I own my own house. So I expected him to leave a couple of $100,000 or something.
12: But had he left that much money?
13: He left his money to his next door neighbor, who was his ex-lover, a Mr. Coco. Mr. Coco hated cryonics. So he called me about 3 or 4 days after we had Russ in dry. We put him in the container too. So now we get three people in this dry ice container. It was big. I couldn't put any more in there. But I figured that, well, this was going to save the day. But Mr. Coco said, Russ Stanley directed me to give the Cryonic Society $5,000 now and $5,000 in 3 months.
12: It was enough money, at least, to solve Bob's most pressing problem, to get a legal place to store the frozen bodies he was keeping in the garage. So he bought a plot of land and built a vault in a cemetery in Chatsworth, 30 miles north of L.A., a 15-by-20 room dug like a bunker into a gently sloping hillside. Now all he needed were stainless steel capsules to hold the bodies into perpetuity.
13: But as luck would have it, we got a call from Mrs. Bowers.
12: Mrs. Marie Bowers was a housewife from Detroit. A few years back, her father had died, and she'd arranged to have him frozen by Ed Hope, the same guy who was storing Dr. Bedford in Phoenix, Arizona. Her father had spent a year and a half there, in a one-man capsule the size of a standard water heater. Now, as it turned out, Marie was in a fix of her own.
13: She couldn't pay the storage that Ed Hope was charging. She couldn't pay the liquid nitrogen. And she says, I owe him $1,500. And her exact words, she says, he threatened to kick the effing capsule out into the street. So she called me, and I went, wait. Well, boy, if I could put a couple of people in that capsule, if I could get them all in there, I didn't know if 4 people would fit in one capsule, you know. Boy, would that solve my problem? And that would solve her problem. And again, that's probably the only thing that I am somewhat ashamed about, that I didn't tell her that, you know, that I was going to put three more people in there.
12: Why didn't you tell her?
13: I don't know. Probably fear, you know.
12: Were you afraid? Was there part of you that was, like, nervous if you did tell her that she, you know, she might not go for it?
13: I wasn't worried about that because she had no alternative. She had nowhere else to go.
12: So why not tell her? What's the risk?
13: Well, I didn't think it was necessary to burden her with that. The complex problem of, her dad being, you know, coupled with other people. Might have been a problem for her. I don't know. Maybe it wouldn't have been.
12: The capsule arrived at the mortuary in Buena Park in the spring of 1969, and Bob was there to greet it. A cryonic container is basically a giant thermos, one steel tube inside another with a vacuum in between. So long as you added liquid nitrogen once every few months, the tank stayed really cold. These containers weren't designed to be open and shut again, so when the time came to add the extra bodies, Bob had to improvise. He drained the liquid nitrogen and had a welder open the capsule with a blowtorch. They spent most of the night unsealing the tank and arranging the bodies, which they wrapped head to toe in Mylar. Joe Klockether was there, too.
14: Here again, I'm just kind of helping them because it's here, you know, and I'm curious too. Anybody would be curious just to see. Yeah, just to move because of the configuration of the container. Well, it was round, of course, but just to get it to fit right. You know, these people were frozen. And when they were frozen, it could have been maybe an elbow out, so you might have to turn them another way to get the other one to slide beside him. I mean, it was cramped. Let's put it, it was cramped.
13: You had to have gloves on because the body is like steel. And you know, 300 degrees below zero, it's like holding a pot that's 300 degrees above zero. You know, it's just, you can't do it. And it took probably a couple of hours to get them so that everyone was, comfortably arranged.
12: Then they sealed the container back up. It was that simple. Bob told two confidants about the welder and the four bodies in the tank. Otherwise, he kept it a secret. He'd done what he felt he had to do. And for the moment, what he felt was relief. He'd steered the car back onto the road, secured a working capsule for the four people in his care, and a legal vault to keep it in. From here on out, he'd be practical and businesslike. No more soft-hearted exceptions. No more pro bono freezings. But the capsule Bob had pinned his hopes on needed round-the-clock attention. When you're dealing with equipment that's supposed to last hundreds of years, you want the kind of engineering that goes into building a space capsule. This was not that.
13: We had to keep a pump, an electronic pump, pulling the vacuum 24 hours a day, 7 days a week. At Chatsworth, the temperatures got up to over 100, 110 sometimes. And that was death to these vacuum pumps. They couldn't take that heat. The pumps would burn out and need to be replaced, and it just got worse and worse and worse. I was there, I would say, virtually every day.
12: After Bob opened up the tank, it was never quite the same. The vacuum was shot, and the liquid nitrogen would boil away to nothing. Bob was constantly refilling the tank with coolant at a few hundred bucks a pop. Sometimes he wrote checks from his personal bank account. Sometimes the checks would bounce. Meanwhile, he was flying around the country, giving lectures, showing off artists' renderings of the futuristic cryonics facility he planned to build, appearing on radio and TV talk shows. Regis Philbin, Phil Donahue.
15: What exactly is the profusion process?
16: The profusion process...
12: Here he is on a local LA newscast.
16: Protecting the patient biologically for the cold temperatures that he is going to be exposed to.
13: You ever seen, they heard the movie Three Faces of Eve, you know? This is the two faces of Bob Nelson. The dual role of my life was to, on the one hand, be a spokesman for cryonics, and then, on the other hand, was my nightmare responsibility of keeping this antique capsule running.
12: The publicity worked. It attracted new people to be frozen, some of them with the ability to pay for it. Then, in July of 1971, Bob got a call from a Canadian man named Guy, the father of a 7-year-old girl dying of a rare kidney cancer. One day, everything was fine. The next day, doctors are telling him his child had weeks to live. The way Guy saw it, it didn't matter if cryonics was a long shot. Bob Nelson presented the only slim hope his daughter had left. Guy didn't have a lot of money, but he managed to fly Genevieve to California, where he got her admitted to a children's hospital. Bob remembers meeting her there.
13: She was sitting on the bed, and her dad was with her. And she always had the expression of so sad, so, so sad, because she knew how sick she was. She knew she was dying, and she didn't want to.
12: Did her parents talk to her about the idea of being frozen?
13: Yes, they did. And she didn't seem to have much of an opinion one way or the other, because it still meant that she had to die. And she didn't want to leave her sisters and her family. She wanted to go back to school.
12: Bob knew he shouldn't be performing another free suspension, but he couldn't help it. He had a daughter of his own, just a couple years older. He went to see Genevieve a lot. One day, she made a request.
13: Genevieve only spoke French, so the mother would interpret. And her mom said, "Mr. Nelson, Genevieve wants to ask you a question." So I said, "What?" And she said, "Did I know where Disneyland was?" And I said, "Yes, I do. Matter of fact, my buddy Donald Duck and Mickey Mouse worked there." And so she told Genevieve that, and Genevieve, ooh, like that, you know. And I said to her, Mom, why is... She says, the doctor said that it'd be okay for her to go because sitting here is not good for her, you know. I said, I can't believe it. So I said, tell Genevieve, could she be ready to go to Disneyland tomorrow morning? We went the next morning and picked up Genevieve and drove to Disneyland. And we got her in a wheelchair and drove her, you know, pushed her around, and she got in the teacup and the different things with my young daughter. And then at one point, she was in the one of these little kid turtle game, I think it was. And her mom says, Mr. Nelson, Genevieve wants to ask you another question. And I said, sure, what would that be? And she said, would I learn French so that she could talk to me? And I said, I will do that just for you.
12: For a little while, it looked like Genevieve was improving. Then one morning, Bob was back at the hospital.
13: Guy was sitting on the bed, and he was holding her. And I stopped. I knew this was a sacred moment. So he looked up and he said, get the nurse. I think Genevieve has passed. And so I got the nurse, and sure enough, she had passed. So he put her back on the bed, and then it was all business. It was, you know, critically important to get her temperature down. That's the most important thing about a cryonic suspension, is that once the heart stops, the temperature has got to drop. Nothing is more important than that. They packed her in ice, put her in a what's called a body bag. It's a plastic bag that they put ice on the bottom, and then they lay her on that, and then totally cover her body with ice and put her on a gurney and put her in the hearse. So within an hour and a half, she was on the mortuary table receiving a perfusion and having her temperature further lowered.
12: According to Bob, Guy hoped to raise $10,000 to pay for a capsule, but he just couldn't manage. He had a pile of medical bills and two other kids to worry about. So Bob found himself back in the same fix, short on funds, with a couple of bodies in temporary dry ice storage. He did the only thing he knew how to do. In 1972, Bob arranged to take custody of a cryonics patient named Stephen Mandel, who'd been frozen and sealed in a capsule in New York. It was the Marie Bowers capsule all over again. He opened it up, added Genevieve and another woman he'd frozen, Mildred Harris, and welded it shut again. By now, the first capsule was breaking down more or less constantly, and Bob had hit a wall. The way he describes it, it's as if he was the captain of a sinking ship, throwing cargo over the side to stay afloat. He couldn't save them all, and so he'd come to a decision. He would let the first capsule fail. This much is clear. He kept it a secret. The second capsule was practically as bad as the first, constantly malfunctioning, boiling off liquid nitrogen, but Bob kept it going. Then a few years later, he had to leave town for a week. He paid a groundskeeper $100 to babysit the capsule, and the pump broke. And when the groundskeeper called a company to fix it, they never showed.
13: They came back, drove up to the vault, looked at the capsule. There's a nozzle that comes out of the capsule that has steam visible. Because the liquid nitrogen is evaporating away. When I drove up and I looked, that steam wasn't there. So I just didn't want to acknowledge what that meant. But the test was to go and touch that pipe, and if it was cold, then there was some hope. That means that it was still cold inside. And then going through my mind, what if it's hot? What if those bodies have decomposed? So I walk up to the capsule, I put my finger on it, and it was like touching a hot frying pan. It was the most painful experience, emotional experience of my life. I had failed that little girl. I promised her dad. And that she was gone. ¶¶
12: Bob says he immediately flew to Montreal to tell Genevieve's father in person.
6: 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And that's coming up in a minute from Chicago Public Radio when our program continues.
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6: It's This American Life from Ira Glass. Each week on our show, we choose a theme, bring you different kinds of stories on that theme. Today's program is a rerun. Mistakes were made. Sam Shaw's story about Bob Nelson continues. Bob has just discovered that his second freezing capsule has failed. Liquid nitrogen is leaked out. And he says the first person that he went to tell was the little girl, Genevieve's father.
13: So he met me at the airport in a little snack shop, coffee shop. He was right in my face instantly. What happened? And I tried to tell him as gently as I could. Then when he pressed me, how many days, how long? I said, I don't know, 3, 4, 5? I don't know. And what he said just totally blew me away. He said, well, I guess we'll just have to start it up again and continue on. And I said, okay. I think I should have fought it out with him right there, but I didn't. I turned around and walked away. Cowardly, I think. He was shook. He left and I could see his face was red. He was upset.
12: Next, Bob says he flew to see Terry Harris, whose mother Mildred Harris was in the second capsule with Genevieve, and whose father Gaylord was also in the vault.
13: And he met me at the airport and introduced me to his wife. I told him what happened and he just said, oh, well, did you fill it up again? I said, yeah. So he essentially said the same thing that Guy said.
12: Did he understand what it meant?
13: It's almost like he didn't care, you know? I mean, let me take that back. Not that he didn't care. No, it was more like, oh, well, far enough into the future, they'll be able to fix that too.
12: A few days after Bob told me his story, I talked on the phone with Genevieve's father, Guy. He was polite and, I must say, very patient with my questions, but he didn't want to be interviewed on the radio. The memory of Genevieve's death and suspension was just too painful. He said, a little ruefully, that the whole idea of cryonics might be a moot point anyway, given the state of the world. The way things were going, even if the science panned out, there might not be a future to return to. And then he told me something else. That meeting at the airport Bob remembers so vividly. Guy said it never happened. So next I contacted Terry Harris, and I told him Bob's version of what transpired.
19: Terry, you know, as you know, Bob tells this very detailed story about coming to tell you that the capsule...
12: Terry says Bob never told him about the failure of the capsule. He had to hear about it from an article in the California newspaper that his aunt sent him in Des Moines.
20: They said in the article that the machinery had, you know, broken down, and it was just incredulous. I just couldn't believe it. So I called Bob, and he reassured me that everything was fine, and the paper was just trying to generate sensational readership, you know, and so I never saw him. I just talked to him on the phone at that point.
19: Right. So there was never a time when Bob flew out and met with you at the airport?
20: No. That would have been, you know, the right and honorable thing to do. And I wished it had occurred, but it's just not accurate.
12: Terry Harris was in his early 20s when he met Bob Nelson. He'd lost both his parents in a span of 3 months, and cryonics had seemed like this great thing he could give them in return. He sometimes imagined what it would be like when they were all reunited as a family in some distant, dreamlike future. It gave him hope. And then everything had gone so wrong. So I called Bob and I told him about my conversations with Guy and Terry. He was shocked and he stuck to his story. Later that day, he sent me a long, pained email calling the situation a heart-wrenching predicament. He called Terry Harris a liar. But Guy was another matter. Bob said he was devastated that Guy didn't remember their talk in the Montreal airport. He wondered if it was possible that Guy'd repressed the memory. Then I spoke to him a few days later, and he offered this take.
13: I would say this about that, that if Guy said that I never came to the airport in Montreal, then he's right. I have to concede that it's possible. In my mind, you know, I must have been over it 1,000 times, what it was going to be like to face him, to talk to him. And it was just the horror of my life because So anyway, I have to agree that most likely I didn't go to Montreal.
12: To be clear, Guy says he never heard from Bob at all. No visit, no phone call, nothing. I'm just wondering if when you look at that memory that seems like it was a faulty memory, if it gives you any pause and makes you wonder whether there are other parts of this set of memories that you have that may also not be totally trustworthy.
13: Other parts, such as?
12: Well, such as Terry Harris.
13: No. Sam, you know, I'm never going to budge one speck from that. You know, you need to believe what you need to believe, Sam. You know, I'm only telling you, I'm telling you what I, and there would be no reason for me to make up that I went to see Terry Harris and them. That's not part of the story. That isn't, you know, important to my story.
12: But don't you think that there might be a reason why it would be important for you to believe that you went out and had those conversations with them face to face?
13: You know, how do you defend yourself? I don't know. How do you defend yourself against something that, that's not true? I don't know.
12: What's clear is that Bob's convinced he did right by Terry and Guy, and Terry and Guy are equally convinced that he didn't. If it sounds like Bob is harder on Terry than he is on Guy, there's one more thing you have to understand. When the truth about the two failed capsules and the 9 bodies in the vault finally came to light, when all those hard decisions Bob had made on the fly became sound bites on the 10 o'clock news, there wasn't just a public reckoning. There was a trial. Terry and his brother were 2 of the plaintiffs. And they won, to the tune of $800,000. The half they actually collected came out of mortician Joe Clockether's malpractice insurance. In 1979, the Harris brothers flew out to California to meet an attorney who led them to the vault at Chatsworth along with a local TV news team. By that point, Bob had washed his hands of the Cryonics Society. He was dead broke, and his marriage had fallen apart, and he just walked away. And for the first time, Terry saw the reality of his parents' situation with his own.

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1: And I was just numb, you know, just numb. I couldn't, you know, look inside that capsule, but I just, you know, backed away when I realized that there were just, you know, remains inside, and we had brought flowers, and so we laid them there by the capsule, and then I just went up the stairs and left. I felt guilty because I should have, you know, been there night and day, which of course isn't very realistic, but at the time I felt very guilty.
2: Here's the entrance. This is the management office over here. I mean, it looks identical to the day that I was here 40 years ago. This little shack was here. Yeah, this chapel was exactly the same.
3: Bob and I drove out to the cemetery in Chatsworth on a sunny afternoon in March. We spent about an hour wandering the grounds, Bob pointing out landmarks and citing names and dates like a breezy tour guide. He said it felt good to be back. Oakwood is a really beautiful spot, a rolling park surrounded by jagged sandstone hilltops. Fred Astaire and Ginger Rogers are buried there. And the cemetery staff will point you to the grave sites of a half dozen lesser stars. But none of the groundskeepers we talked to had ever heard of a cryonics facility there. And really, it's no surprise. Where the vault used to be, there's just an empty swath of grass. No padlocked opening. No monument or plaque.
2: See where the ground rises up over here? This is where the vault is. See where these... They've put two benches right here.
3: Bob says all but two of the people he froze are still sealed in the vault, now covered over with sod. But the cemetery management tells a different story. They say the bodies were all disinterred years ago, which leaves one final question. Again, Terry Harris.
1: I have no idea where my parents are.
3: You have no idea where they're buried now?
1: No. No. The management of the cemetery said, well, they're gone. And I said, well, what do you mean gone? And he said, well, that one day a big pickup truck came up there and disinterred them and took them away. And he said he didn't have any legal permit to do that. They didn't provide anything. Now, doesn't that sound outlandish to you?
3: This is where all Bob's secrets and lies about the bodies finally led, to Terry Harris making phone calls, writing letters, combing through legal documents. Somewhere, he figured, there had to be a record, a clue that would tell him what had become of his parents. He's never found it. Cryonics carried on, without Bob Nelson. And all these years later, when people in the field tell Bob's story, they call it the Chatsworth disaster. On cryonics discussion boards, he's been labeled a murderer. Though, of course, all the people he supposedly killed were dead to begin with. When Bob talks about those years, he says he's gotten a bad rap. He genuinely seems to feel bad about failing Genevieve and her family, and for dragging the mortician, Joe Clockether, through the trial. But just as emphatically, he'll tell you that his main mistake was caring too much, that the secrets he kept were necessary to keep the project going, and, above all, that the people he froze had donated their bodies under the Anatomical Gift Act.
2: Which meant that they donated their body to the Cryonic Society of California. And according to my attorney, we could grind them up for hamburger if that's what we wanted to do. We were given the right by the state of California to carry on research and do whatever we wanted in the perfection of suspension.

0: and did animation. And so we just felt that, you know, there's no need to be telling other people. You know, I mean, I could have just locked that capsule, that vault up, and not told anybody that we'd stopped putting liquid nitrogen in there. You know, I probably could have gone on till today, you know. But at some point, I had to settle back down to reality.
1: Bob says a lot depends on your perspective. If the science of cryonics pans out, it'll be possible to look at Genevieve and Mildred Harris and Helen Klein as casualties of progress, or as Bob calls them, frozen heroes. Bob's not a rich guy, but he's managed to save $28,000 to pay for his own freezing at the Cryonics Institute in Michigan. He thinks his odds of reanimation are pretty good. And in the end, that's the thing that sustains him. The hope that someday, in 50 years, or 100, or 1,000, he'll wake up in a world he barely recognizes. A world where Chatsworth wasn't a disaster, but the first imperfect battle in the war that saved us all.
2: Sam Shaw, he's the creator of the TV series Manhattan and Castle Rock. Bob Nelson published a memoir about his years in cryonics. It's called Freezing People is Not Easy. As I said earlier, today's show is a rerun. And years after we first ran this episode, Bob died. That was in June 2018. And as for his body, it took some time, but his family raised the money to honor his wishes. Bob is awaiting reanimation at the Cryonics Institute in Clinton Township, Michigan, alongside his hero, Robert Ettinger. His old friend and co-defendant, the mortician Joe Cockgather, oversaw his suspension. Act two, you're willing to sacrifice our love. So one of our producers, Sean Cole, when we came up with this idea to do an episode about people who were apologizing without fully apologizing, he put out this poem, which is basically that in a nutshell. In addition to making radio, Sean is a published poet.
3: So the poem's by William Carlos Williams, and it's a poem that's taught a lot in all sorts of poetry classes everywhere, and particularly elementary school, which is where I heard about it. And the way it was taught to me was that it was an actual note that William Carlos Williams left for his wife, sort of, and I always sort of imagined like it sitting there on the kitchen table waiting for her.
2: Right.
3: And it's called This Is Just to Say. I have eaten the plums that were in the icebox and which you were probably saving for breakfast. Forgive me, they were delicious, so sweet, and so cold.
2: What's funny about the poem is that he never really apologizes.
3: He never apologizes. He says, forgive me, which is kind of a command. And so I feel like it's like, oh, you know, I ate the plums and that was a bad thing, but I'm not sorry I did it, you know?
2: It's interesting to me that it makes you mad.
3: The thing that really breaks my heart is that she was saving them. And when he says probably saving them for breakfast, he knew she was saving them for breakfast. There's no probably about it. They live together.
2: Now this is a poem that is often imitated?
3: Imitated. Spoofed by many a poet. It's kind of become a game among poets to like write a version of This Is Just to Say. My favorite one is by a poet named Kenneth Koch.
2: Okay, let's hear him.
3: I chopped down the house that you had been saving to live in next summer. I am sorry, but it was morning, and I had nothing to do, and its wooden beams were so inviting. Last evening, we went dancing, and I broke your leg. Forgive me. I was clumsy, and I wanted you here in the wards, where I am the doctor.
2: That story has everything, that last one.
3: It really does. It's an entire novel in three lines.
2: So my favorite of all the variations on this is written by a student named Andrew. Maybe it's pronounced Vecchione.
3: Vecchione, maybe.
2: Could I ask you to read that? It's called Sorry, But It Was Beautiful.
3: Yeah. Sorry I took your money and burned it, but it looked like the world falling apart when it crackled and burned. So I think it was worth it. After all, you can't see the world fall apart every day.
2: That's the work of sixth grader Andrew Vecchione from a book by Kenneth Koch about teaching poetry to kids, in which he has them write their own versions of This Is Just to Say. The book is called Rose, Where Did You Get That Red? Sean Cole's most recent poetry anthology is called After These Messages. He also produces the podcast The Writer's Allman Brother. We asked some of our regular contributors to do their own variations on the poem. Here they are.
4: This Is Just to Say by Sarah Vowell. I carved your name, not mine, into the arm of Dad's chair. Sorry you were punished, but the wood was so gummy, and my knife was so sharp.
5: This Is Just to Say by David Rakoff. At our wedding, I disappeared briefly to have sex with your sister up against the back of the Porto Sands. What can I say? The Chardonnay was so fresh and cold, and I so full of love and a sense of family. And I said, I'm sure one day we'll laugh about this. Well, by one day, I meant that day. And by we, I meant me. And by laugh, I meant laugh.
6: This Is Just to Say by Starley Kine. 1. I chose the other girl. I'm sorry. It's not just that I'm more attracted to her. It's also that she is more interesting. 2. I used your dog as an excuse to pick up girls at the dog park, which is especially tacky since I'm your boyfriend. Please forgive me. I'm really bad at being in a relationship, and I'm pretty sure I told you that when we first got together.
7: This Is Just to Say by Jonathan Goldstein. This is just to say, I have eaten the fruit of knowledge, but nothing happened. Not a word, no lightning or volcanoes, not even a drop of rain. So I was just wondering, are you there?
8: This Is Just to Say by Shalom Auslander. 1. I'm sorry you're overweight and drinking and feeling like everything in your life is doomed to failure. But this is probably why Mom said I was her favorite. 2. It sucks, little doe, that I hit you with my car. But at least you weren't alive to watch the hunters shoot your children. 3. He was a troublemaker, okay, and didn't know when to shut up. Still, we never would have killed him if we'd known he was the Lord.
9: This Is Just to Say by Heather O'Neill. Dear Mom, this is just to say I forgive you for eating all the plums, the apples, the pears, and even drinking the last of the orange juice. I forgive you for emptying Dad's bank account and for painting stars on our station wagon right before you got in and drove away. I forgive you for leaving us without even saying goodbye. Your plans were always so sweet, so delicious, and so cold.

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2: Good morning. From the Fairbanks Museum in St. Johnsbury, welcome to this morning's edition of An Eye on the Sky. It was a dark and stormy day. Maybe not the best literary start to the forecast, but yesterday really was dark, thanks to thick clouds and very stormy at times, numerous reports of trees and power lines down, thanks to some very strong to severe thunderstorms, especially south of the Adirondacks and Route 2. This morning, there's still a lot of cleanup to do, still several thousand people without power, and many rivers are running near or above their banks, including the Missisquoi and Winooski rivers in Vermont and the Pemigewasset in New Hampshire. The center of the storm that generated the powerful storms, now located east of Quebec City, heading toward northern Maine, creating a cool, moist northwest airflow. There'll be some limited breaks of sun, but later today, showers will be increasing across northern sections, perhaps a thunderstorm, remaining basically dry across the south. But additional moisture with scattered to numerous showers rotates back into the region tomorrow. So the forecast, clouds, some breaks of sun, more afternoon clouds north, a rising chance of showers or thunderstorms, most likely from the Adirondacks and Route 2 north, highs upper 60s and low 70s north, 70s in the Champlain Valley and south. Tonight, evening showers or a thunderstorm, mainly north, isolated.

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2: 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I'm Jen Jarecki. It's Friday, and it's also Juneteenth. A happy Juneteenth if you're celebrating. This week on All Ears, should music be honest? 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So how important is it? 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Is Tad telling the truth? 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
3: From the Fairbanks Museum in St. Johnsbury, this is the Eye on the Sky Farm and Garden Forecast. Our longest days of the year, with a sunrise at 5:06, not setting until 8:37, length of the day, 15 hours and 31 minutes. Today should be a nicer day than yesterday, although that's not saying much. We still expect a fair amount of clouds. There'll be periods of sun, more so in the south. There'll be more afternoon clouds north, with some scattered showers or a thunderstorm developing, especially near and north of the Quebec border. Temperatures on the cool side, 60s to near 70 in the north, in the 70s for the Champlain Valley and south. The scattered showers today will cover 70% of the area from the Adirondacks and Route 2 north, a tenth to a quarter of an inch, mainly late in the day in the evening. It should be mainly dry from Route 4 and southward. Tomorrow, more numerous showers covering 50% of the south, 90% of the north, with amounts up to a half an inch. I'm meteorologist Mark Breen with an Eye on the Sky.
4: Good morning, I'm Leila Fadil. 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He rated it 10 out of 10 and swore he'd be back.
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6: 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I'm Steve Inskeep.
4: And I'm Leila Fadil. Good morning. May and June are peak months for ticks, which can cause Lyme disease. Allison Hinckley with the Centers for Disease Control and Prevention is a Lyme disease expert.
7: According to our tick bite tracker, ticks are out everywhere. We've seen a real uptick in areas where Lyme disease occurs. This is in the Northeast and the Midwest. There are a lot of reasons to wear repellent and do all the things you can to prevent tick bites.
4: Yikes. Pre-treating clothes with certain insecticides and checking your skin for ticks after being outside can help. But health experts are exploring broader ways to prevent the diseases ticks carry. NPR's Ping Huang reports.
8: The rise of tick bites and their diseases came with rising populations of deer, especially in the Northeast. Leah Hamner is an epidemiologist focused on tick-borne diseases.
9: White-tailed deer's comeback is one of the comeback stories of wildlife, but we've overshot that comeback story significantly.
8: Hamner works on the island of Martha's Vineyard off the coast of Massachusetts. They have more than 50 deer per square mile. That's 3 to 4 times more than the state's wildlife officials recommend.
9: I have talked to many tick-borne disease experts, and the moment that I mention our deer density, they laugh at me, being like, good luck.
8: It turns out ticks often find their mates on deer.
9: They like to make more ticks on deer. We like to call them the party bus of the animal world for ticks.
8: The ticks drop off and lay eggs wherever the deer roam, so more deer means more ticks. Some tick bites can provoke life-threatening allergies to red meat. Others can transmit bacteria that cause Lyme or other diseases. Catherine Brown, state epidemiologist at the Massachusetts Department of Public Health, says preventing these outcomes takes a lot of work.
10: Some people are very good about, you know, paying attention and doing the tick checks and using repellents. But at the same time, we've continued to see the number of tick-borne diseases, types of diseases, and also numbers kind of generally increasing.
8: She's hoping a future Lyme disease vaccine developed by Pfizer could help prevent one disease. But research on tick control lags mosquito control by decades. Stephen Rich leads the New England Center of Excellence in Vector-Borne Diseases at UMass Amherst.
11: We've tried spraying ticks on the yard. We've tried treating ourselves and even tried making nest boxes for mice where the mice can go and get treated. Nothing has worked the way we want it.
8: They haven't made big dents in the tick population or the number of tick bites people get. Rich is taking an idea from an oral medicine that protects pets by making their blood toxic to fleas and ticks. He wants to do that for deer.
11: There's some tricks to that. There's differences in the digestive system of white-tailed deer versus dogs and cats. And there's also the fact that these are game animals, so they have to be treated as a food source.
8: In New York City, Maria Duke-Wasser is an ecology professor at Columbia University. She says Staten Island is trying a different solution for deer.
12: So there's actually a big intervention, which is sterilizing the deer and the male in particular. So every male has had a vasectomy, most of them.
8: They've been doing it for a decade, and it seems to be stabilizing the population. Very few babies are born.
12: But the deer can live many years, so it's not yet a drastic decline overall.
8: It's going to take more experimentation and time to figure out what works. Ping Huang, NPR News.

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1: 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A Rutland

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9: From WHYY in Philadelphia, this is Fresh Air. I'm David Bean Cooley. Today is Juneteenth, the day in 1865 when enslaved people of African descent in Galveston, Texas, finally learned of their freedom from the system of slavery, effectively ending slavery in this country. Today, historian Justine Hill Edwards tells us the story of the Freedmen's Bank, created for formerly enslaved people after the Civil War. But it collapsed in 1874. Also, we remember South African jazz pianist and composer Abdullah Ibrahim. His music mixed gospel, Indian, Chinese, and African songs and rhythms, which he heard

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4: The U.S. is clashing with Iran over control of the Strait, but Israel's clashing with Iran over control of Lebanon.
5: Fighting between Israel and Hezbollah delays peace talks on another front, the now postponed talks to end the U.S.-Iran war. Today is Friday, June 19th, and this is All Things Considered from NPR News. I'm Mary Louise Kelly. President Trump had the Lincoln Memorial reflecting pool painted a color he described as American flag blue. So why has the water turned green?
6: It's actually a pretty commonly well-known thing. It's called New Pond Syndrome.
5: Also, NPR's Code Switch examines who gets compensated after being harmed by the government.
7: When it comes to Black Americans, Congress doesn't even have the will to study what happened, let alone do anything about it.
5: And Pixar just managed to land a song on top of the Billboard Hot 100, which might have a little something to do with who's singing it. Taylor Swift, no news.
8: Live from NPR News in Washington, I'm Janine Herbst. The U.S. says Israel and Hezbollah, the Iranian-backed militant group, have agreed to a ceasefire. The continued fighting in Lebanon led to the postponement of talks on a ceasefire deal between the U.S. and Iran scheduled for today in Switzerland. NPR's Carrie Kahn has more from Tel Aviv.
9: The announcement comes as clashes between Israel and the militants escalated overnight with intensified Israeli bombardments, killing at least 47 people.

We didn't have a release day. We didn't know when we were going to put it out in the world until this past spring, May 2026, when John's dad died.

John laid down all of the instrumentation from his home studio and sent it over to us, and I spent the day with Brett at Soundstrations in Wisconsin laying down the vocals, including some improv with a nod to Great Gig in the Sky, kind of to prove to myself that I could still sing.

0: It gave our grief purpose, and we decided to release the song for Father's Day this year in honor of all of our fathers that we love and miss dearly, and everyone that anyone may be missing on Father's Day and every day. And we hope that it brings you some comfort wherever you may be on your journey.
1: That's Ripton, Vermont musician Sarah King covering the Pink Floyd classic, Wish You Were Here, in honor of Father's Day. You can find all of Sarah's music on all streaming platforms.

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1: Originators of the sample are fairly compensated.
2: But sampling's also gotten Rodriguez in trouble before. When he released Harlem Shake for free in 2012, he didn't have permission to use the samples. They weren't legally cleared. So when it went viral, it became a huge issue.
1: But everyone ended up getting a nice piece of the pie. And since then, I do not mess around with the samples. Always, everything is cleared, tied up in a nice bow.
2: Bauer's latest album, You, is out now. Tied up in a nice bow, just in time for summer. Kai McAmey, NPR News.
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3: Israel and Hezbollah agree to renew their ceasefire in Lebanon after that conflict delays peace talks aimed at a permanent end to the U.S. war with Iran. It is Friday, June 19th, and this is All Things Considered from NPR News. I'm Mary Louise Kelly. Ahead this hour, we mark this Juneteenth holiday with a look at the history of the Emancipation Proclamation.
8: Most enslaved people have to wait for Union troops to get to them to sort of liberate them.
3: Also, Becky Sullivan will get you up to speed on today's U.S.-Australia World Cup match. And speaking of the World Cup, Scotland fans have hit Boston with a vengeance.
9: People call it an invasion, but I think they've actually come here to wrap their arms around us and lift us up to celebrate with them.
3: Yeah, Boston bars ran out of beer for the first match. How the Tartan Army drank Boston dry. First the news.
10: Live from NPR News in Washington, I'm Libby Casey. Secretary of State Marco Rubio says another round of talks between Israel and Lebanon will be held next week in Washington, D.C. This will be the fifth round of direct political talks between the two sides and will take place at the State Department. NPR's Jackie Northam reports.
11: Secretary Rubio held a phone call with Lebanese President Joseph Aoun, during which he reiterated the need to disarm the Iranian-backed militant group Hezbollah and reestablish control over all Lebanese territory. That's according to a State Department readout of the conversation. Hezbollah has in the past rejected any peace deal between Israel and the government of Lebanon. Rubio also stressed that bilateral negotiations between Lebanon and Israel represent the only feasible path to ending recurrent cycles of violence. Meanwhile, Israel and Hezbollah have agreed to a ceasefire after intense fighting threatened to derail fragile peace talks between the U.S. and Iran. Jackie Northam, NPR News.
10: The Russian military says its air defenses destroyed several dozen Ukrainian drones on approach to Moscow today. The intercepts come a day after Ukraine launched a massive wave of drone attacks on the Russian capital.

0: NPR News headlines are next. You're listening to All Things Considered. 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
1: It's All Things Considered. From NPR News, I'm Mary Louise Kelly. Coming up, students at Emory Law School are asking the Supreme Court to weigh in on the rights of whistleblowers who work for the federal courts.
2: They have nowhere to turn, no independent enforcer, no neutral decision maker, and there exists a very real threat that speaking up will cost them everything.
1: First, the news.
3: Live from NPR News in Washington, I'm Louise Schiavone. Israel and Hezbollah announced a ceasefire today, even as last night the two sides exchanged deadly strikes in Lebanon, and peace there is a prerequisite for broader peace talks between Iran and the United States. In Tel Aviv, public opinion analyst Dalia Scheinblin says in Israel, people are skeptical.
4: Iran has much further leverage now because it has proven to the world that it can use the Strait of Hormuz to establish, far greater bargaining power. And that's why we see, for example, in polls that over 70%, an extraordinary poll just taken yesterday from one of Israel's mainstream television channels, found that Israelis do not believe President Trump is going to take into account Israel's security interests in the ongoing negotiations. And in a different poll from another channel, only 18% actually supported this memorandum of understanding.
3: Political analyst Dalia Scheinblin in Tel Aviv. Here in Washington, algae has returned to the newly repainted Lincoln Memorial Reflecting Pool. Workers are using bubbles and vacuums to remove it. NPR's Rachel Treisman reports.
5: Experts say algae growth is not unexpected in the stagnant, shadeless waters of the Reflecting Pool. It was likely helped by the recent renovations that turned the pool American flag blue. Here's swimming pool specialist Steve Goodale.
6: The new darker interior surface is going to absorb more sunlight. It is going to result in water that's warmer, and that ultimately is going to lead to more prolific algae growth.
5: The National Park Service is using hydrogen peroxide and what it calls nanobubbles to oxidize the algae, which workers are vacuuming up. In the meantime, observers have noticed pieces of the new blue paint peeling off and floating to the surface. Rachel Treisman, NPR News.
3: Average gasoline prices have fallen to just below $4 a gallon. The AAA says a gallon of regular is now averaging $3.99. Still, American drivers are paying about $1 more per gallon than they were in late February before the war with Iran. This is NPR. The leader of Wisconsin's largest mosque has been released from federal immigration detention in Indiana. Anya Van Wagtendonk with Wisconsin Public Radio reports.
7: Salah Sarsour leads the Islamic Society of Milwaukee and has been held in immigration detention in Indiana for more than 2 months. The government says he lied on immigration paperwork when he left Ramallah in the West Bank more than 30 years ago. His advocates say he's being targeted for pro-Palestinian speech. Sam Cole is an immigration attorney with the ACLU of Illinois.
8: Mr. Sarsour was arrested based on immigration charges that our government has known about for decades.
7: District Court Judge James Patrick Hanlon said that First Amendment claim, coupled with Sarsour's declining health, means Sarsour must be returned to Wisconsin immediately. For NPR News, I'm Anya Van Wagtendonk in Madison.
3: An aircraft given as a gift to President Trump by the nation of Qatar has been delivered to the Presidential Airlift Group well ahead of schedule. It's to become part of the Air Force One fleet once it's been cleared by the Air Force through commissioning flights. Officials say Qatar modified the VC-25B bridge aircraft according to Pentagon specifications. The plane was previously used by Qatar's head of state. Markets were closed today for the Juneteenth holiday. I'm Louise Schiavone, NPR News, Washington.
0: 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Overnight 40s and 50s, tomorrow 60s and 70s for highs, possibly a shower too, and a bit windy, gusting to 25 miles an hour in the Champlain Valley. Towards Sunday, sun and clouds again, 60s and 70s for highs. Coming up at 5:44, join us for today's episode of All Things Gardening from UVM Cancer Center. 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Next at 6:30, it's Marketplace. 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
1: From NPR News, this is All Things Considered. I'm Mary Louise Kelly. Most American workers can blow the whistle to an independent agency if they face sexual harassment or discrimination on the job. But people who work for the federal courts are different. They don't have those same rights. A group of law students is asking the Supreme Court to weigh in on this. NPR Supreme Court correspondent Carrie Johnson met a few of them.
10: Law schools often push students to work for the federal courts in prestigious jobs as interns or clerks. But those students can get a harsh surprise when they learn judges exercise near total control over their hours, holidays, and work culture. There's no clear way to complain or sue outside that system.
11: You may not know as a student entering a clerkship that you're going to forego certain workplace protections that you otherwise would never have to even consider foregoing because they just seem that fundamental.
10: That's Sophia Bettini. She just graduated from Emory Law School in Atlanta. Many of her friends and colleagues expect to work in the court someday. So the plight of clerks, probation officers, and public defenders who work for the judicial branch caught her attention.
11: They have nowhere to turn, no independent enforcer, no neutral decision maker, and there exists a very real threat that speaking up will cost them everything.
10: Bettini and her fellow law students recently petitioned the U.S. Supreme Court to take up the case of a former federal public defender who says she faced sexual harassment on the job. The students volunteer with the Supreme Court Advocacy Program at Emory. Professor Paul Koster says it's the only student-led Supreme Court litigation program in the country.
12: These students are getting credits for this. They're not getting graded on this. They're doing the work because they want to do the work.
10: And he says it's a lot of work. 10 law students spent weeks digging into the facts and the law. At the center of the case is the unique system the courts use to police themselves and whether it gives workers due process and equal protection under the law. Student Andrew Taramikin says the judiciary is a special place.
13: Yes, it's a huge employer, but in many ways it's a small community.
10: Taramikin will enter his third and final year of law school in the fall. He spent hours researching a fundamental civil rights law known as Title VII for that Supreme Court petition.
13: Title VII goes back to the Civil Rights Act of 1964, and it prohibits certain unlawful workplace conduct that includes what we generally understand as workplace harassment, workplace discrimination.
10: By 1995, lawmakers had passed a new law to extend those protections to workers in Congress. And Taramikin says by his read, Congress intended federal court employees to get protections too. But lawmakers wanted to give the judiciary wide berth to execute on them. Every federal circuit court has since developed its own HR program for workers to resolve disputes. But in all of them, judges tend to oversee complaints against people they know and might work with every day. The Emory law students say that's not the kind of neutral, independent decision-making that's promised in the civil rights law. Again, Sophia Bettini.
11: Autonomy for the institution cannot come at the cost of basic workplace rights and safety for people within it.
10: Karen Strickland, the former public defender who says she faced harassment at work, says the problems with the system will only be fixed if the legal community is willing to stand up against a serious injustice. A spokesman for the Administrative Office of the Courts in Washington declined comment on the case, but that office has been defending the judiciary's internal system as robust. They say changes are coming to make it easier to report wrongdoing. The Supreme Court has asked the Justice Department for a response to the student's petition, and it's due next month. Carrie Johnson, NPR News, Washington.
1: Today marks a major milestone for Chicago's South Side as the Obama Presidential Center officially opens to the public. Some supporters view the center as a welcome investment in a historically underserved community, while some community members worry it could accelerate gentrification and force longtime residents out of the neighborhood. From member station WBEZ, Araceli Gomez Aldana is at the public opening. She joins us now. Hey, Araceli.
14: Hey, how's it going?
1: Pretty well. Tell us where you are, exactly what you see, how the community is reacting to the public opening.
14: You know, it's a beautiful day in Chicago. It is busy. There's a lot of energy. Hundreds of people are here. I've spoken to locals and people from out of town. It is Juneteenth, the holiday, so a lot of people were here early. Mm-hmm. I will say there was traffic, it was a little tricky to get here, but overall people are excited. They are happy to talk to us. I've been hearing how proud Chicagoans are to have this center right here in their hometown. I spoke to Florence James. She lives in the area and she thinks the center will reinvigorate residents.
15: Everything just been lying dormant. It hasn't been a lot of traffic for years. And because this is here, it just created a staple where we can come and have quality instruments like computers, studios in there, working rooms so we can actually get what we need done and still be inspired.
1: Well, and Araceli, they've had a lot of time to get ready for this. This project has been, many years in the making?
14: That is right. The center was projected to open in 2021, but was delayed due to lawsuits and budget overruns.
1: Budget overruns. Tell me about some of the twists and turns in that whole process.
14: Yeah, you know, there's been a lot. I remember actually 2 years ago around this time, former President Barack Obama paid a visit to the area to mark a construction milestone. He spent time thanking architects and construction workers, but he was also met by protesters. And these protesters, they want to express their concerns over the center's construction, how it could lead to long-term residents being priced out of the surrounding neighborhoods. And that tension has been growing since the center was proposed back in 2016.
1: Talk me through that tension, because there does also seem to be a lot of excitement around it, like supporters thinking, hey, this center could really help the neighborhood.
14: Yeah, I spoke to residents and they view the center as a major investment in a community that they feel has experienced decades of disinvestment. They point to potential benefits, including job creation, increased tourism, and improvements to infrastructure. We are seeing some of those signs already, things like roads being fixed, city investment to capital projects, $2 million to extend public transport to help people get here. So lots of changes like that, which are already visible around the neighborhood. And I think overall, many residents just hope that the project will generate opportunities so that that have been lacking in this area for years.
1: And then speak to the other piece of it, the tension about affordability.
14: Oh, yeah. It's, it's a big concern for a lot of people in the area. Right now, this tension has been growing since decades. We have the University of Chicago very close by, so the campus already affects the affordability of the area. I will say that the Obama Foundation did spend a lot of time talking to residents and hearing concerns from community members as the center was, being constructed. But ultimately, the activists were demanding for community benefits agreement, a CBA. It's a legally binding contract, but the agreement was never reached.
1: And in just a sentence or two, what are you watching for? Or what are you monitoring going forward?
14: I think residents are going to be closely watching whether this actually does promise some economic opportunities. And hopefully it's felt by local families and businesses here.
1: WBEZ reporter Araceli Gomez Aldana reporting from Chicago. Thanks very much.
14: You're welcome.
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16: Happy Juneteenth and happy Father's Day weekend. It's time for All Things Gardening with the gardening expert extraordinaire Charlie Nardozzi. Hello there, Charlie.
17: Hi, Mary.
16: Charlie, home gardeners, busy in their yards and garden, and they might be looking for
17: like slow-spreading ground covers, particularly ones that some critters don't fancy. Do you have any suggestions for some things that we can plant?
18: Yes, I've got a perfect one for people who just don't want to have to fuss with their ground covers and with their perennials, and it's the perennial geranium. The wild version of this is Geranium maculatum. The one that we mostly see is a Geranium sanguinum. And what's so nice about this geranium is that it stays low, about a foot or so tall. It spreads slowly, so it does spread and cover up an area. And wherever it spreads, it chokes out the weeds, so it's just a big mat of foliage. It has beautiful flowers this time of year, everything from a white to a pink to a purple or a blue. And it reblooms later in the season if you deadhead it. And the best part is, of course, the rabbits and deer don't like it, so you don't have to worry about critters getting after it. So this geranium comes in a lot of different varieties. I mentioned the species one, which is the pink-flowered one. That's the one where, once the flowers drop, the seed head looks like a crane's bill. That's where it gets its common name, the crane's bill geranium. But there are other colored ones, too. There's Biakova, which comes either in a rose color or a white-flowered colored version. Johnson's Blue is a deep blue one. Same with Roseanne, which is one of our favorites, a nice blue-flowered one. Splish Splash has blue and white flowers, kind of striped. And if you want something with a different color foliage, Dark Rider and Midnight Rider have burgundy-colored foliage. It looks beautiful against a golden Lysimachia or Creeping Jenny. So nice plants to have in the landscape. They will spread. They grow in full sun, part shade. They're hardy to zone 3. Like I said, they like well-drained soil, but clay, they seem to do okay on them. The only problem we've had with them is they get too big. So every couple years or so, we've got to push them back a little bit so they don't choke out other plants around them. But that just gives us the opportunity to replant them in other places too. And of course, rabbits and deer don't like them, so we don't have to worry about them.
17: Charlie, we've got a couple questions for you. This one's from Karen in Burlington. And Karen writes, last season at my Rock Point Community Garden plot, I tarped an area growing just pumpkins and butternuts. Extremely successful pumpkins, so huge they became a tourist destination. And still working off those butternuts. This year, I want to do something different. An idea is to put down a green crop or a cover crop to let the area rest and restore while not completely going to weeds. Something like what we used to do with winter rye that can be mowed or turned in, easily worked in, that won't itself become to work on top of later or a problem to get rid of. Maybe oats or something else?
18: Yes. So there's a number of things you can use in a no-dig system, especially where you don't want to have to till it under in the spring, like what you'd have to do if you planted winter wheat or winter rye, because that will not die in the winter. So some good choices would be oats. That's a nice one. Crimson clover is another nice one that not a lot of people know about, but it's hardy to about 20 degrees, so it'll die in most of our winters. Beans and peas, you can get field versions of those. I actually grew fava beans that I had extra last year as a fall cover crop, and even buckwheat. What happens is that these all will die over the winter naturally. In the spring, all you have to do is come in, put a layer of compost over them and plant right through them. They rejuvenate the soil and make it easier for you to plant.
17: Next one from Michelle. Michelle writes, we have 2 rhododendron bushes in front of our house, in front of basement windows. I've read that it's best to prune after they bloom, and they are in full bloom currently. They've become quite tall, 5 feet and overgrown. We'd like to cut them way down to 2 to 3 feet and do some shaping as they grow back. They're old plants, but they appear very healthy. Any recommendations or advice?
18: Yes, Michelle, go ahead and do it. Rhododendrons are very amenable to hard pruning. It's one of the rare evergreens that we have that you can do this with them. And now is the time to do it. You have about a 1-month window after they flower to prune them before they set flower buds for next year. So go ahead and cut them back as low as you want. That's okay. The more severe you cut them back, the longer it'll take them for them to recover. But eventually, you'll still have a beautiful shrub that'll have flowers.
17: If you have questions for Charlie about your garden and lawns and landscapes, send it to us. gardening@vermontpublic.org. Thank you, Charlie.
18: You're welcome, Mary, and I'll be seeing you in the garden.

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3: 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And then Friday Night Jazz with host Ray Vega kicks off at 8. Overnight lows in the 40s and the 50s, and tomorrow could be some sun and clouds mixing. Highs 60s and 70s. Much the same on Sunday as well, and you can stay up to date with the latest weather at vermontpublic.org/weather. 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
4: Whether it's breaking news emerging from the State House in Montpelier or from Capitol Hill in Washington,
5: keep on top of issues that...
6: From the Fairbanks Museum in St. Johnsbury, this is the Eye on the Sky weather update. Much quieter weather has followed our action-packed weather yesterday, though we're still under the influence of the same parent storm currently stalling through New Brunswick. Cool, moist air wrapping around this low has spread showers from Quebec into our northern counties, typical as the moisture runs up and over the mountains, forming additional clouds and showers. It also tends to decrease in southern areas as the air descends into the valleys. That's the setup through the weekend, decreasing on Sunday, but remaining cool. The forecast, evening showers or a thunderstorm north, isolated south, diminishing, lows in the 50s. Tomorrow, scattered to numerous showers north, periods of sun and scattered showers mainly south in the afternoon, in the 60s to low 70s. Saturday night, the scattered showers diminish, and Sunday, periods of sun, some clouds, scattered showers especially north, 60s to low 70s. I'm meteorologist Mark Breen with an eye on the sky.
7: Live from NPR News in Washington, I'm Libby Casey. Talks between the U.S. and Iran that were scheduled to take place in Switzerland today were postponed amid continued Israeli attacks in Lebanon. A senior U.S. official who spoke on condition of anonymity told NPR that Israel and Hezbollah have agreed to a ceasefire, but the fighting appears to continue. NPR's Rob Schmitz.
8: And Lebanon's health ministry says Israel's military killed at least 47 people, including at least a dozen women and children, in airstrikes overnight. For its part, Israel says 4 of its soldiers were killed in fighting. You know, we've had reports of a ceasefire between the two, but Israel is still occupying southern Lebanon, something Prime Minister Benjamin Netanyahu says it will continue to do, and all of this seems to be getting in the way of this peace plan.
7: That's NPR's Rob Schmitz in Lucerne, Switzerland, where Vice President J.D. Vance was expected to arrive today for negotiations before they were postponed. An association representing thousands of reproductive health centers is suing the Trump administration. Its members say the White House is trying to change a program designed to provide access to birth control. NPR's Selena Simmons-Duffin reports.
9: The program is called Title X. It was signed into law by President Nixon, and for 5 decades, it has helped fund free birth control for millions of patients. This spring, the Trump administration issued an unusual call for Title X funding.
10: The word contraception is mentioned exactly once in the 60-plus page document.
9: That's Claire Coleman, president of the National Family Planning and Reproductive Health Association. She says applicants face new political alignment rules.
10: You're required to both follow the Title X regulation and you're required to follow the president's executive orders on anti-DEI and anti-gender ideology. We think it's impossible.
9: Coleman's group sued, asking a federal judge to block those requirements. Selena Simmons-Duffin, NPR News.
7: The Education Department is offering student loan borrowers a temporary discount on interest if they sign up for automatic payments. NPR's Corey Turner reports.
11: Hoping to entice millions of borrowers back into regular repayment, the department is offering a full percentage point off their interest rate. So a borrower with a 6% rate on their loans would see it drop temporarily to 5%. The offer begins July 1st, and the rebate would last for 2 years until summer 2028. Borrowers who are already enrolled in AutoPay don't need to do anything. They'll automatically get the discount. The Education Department says borrowers will have until the end of September to sign up and qualify. Corey Turner, NPR News.
7: British Prime Minister Keir Starmer says he will fight attempts by rival Andy Burnham to oust him from office. Burnham has served as mayor of Manchester since 2017 and won a seat in Parliament in a special election yesterday.

0: He's openly discussed mounting a challenge to Starmer. This is NPR News live in Washington. More young adults are living with their parents, about 25 million in 2025, according to Realtor.com. NPR's Stephen Basaha reports that's near the all-time high set during the early days of the pandemic.
1: This is not a case of just get a job so you can move out. 70% of these adults under 35 are employed. Hannah Jones is a senior economist with Realtor.com and says this is really about housing costs. Young adults did move out around 2022 when mortgage rates were low.
2: Since 2022, as housing costs have remained, you know, extremely high, mortgage rates increased, home prices remained quite high. A lot of, that window of opportunity closed for a lot of young adults. And so that means that they're staying at home for longer.
1: Realtor.com reports the median home listing price is up 34% since before the pandemic. Since 2000, about twice as many adults in their early 30s are living with their parents. Stephen Basaha, NPR News.
0: The oldest bridge in Paris, the Pont Neuf, has been transformed into an artificial cavern in an act of art. French street artist J.R. created the installation out of printed fabric and air to create a dark, immersive experience, which includes cave photographs, sounds, and odors meant to evoke wet earth and smoke. The artist says it was inspired by Plato's allegory of the cave. It's open 24/7 until June 28th. An oak tree that was between 800 and 1,200 years old and linked to the legend of Robin Hood is believed to have died. The major oak in Sherwood Forest did not sprout leaves this spring. Tourism, climate change, and damage from past attempts to save it contributed to its demise. This is NPR.
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4: On a special edition of Vermont This Week, we commemorate the Juneteenth holiday with a conversation centered on the experiences of Black Vermonters.
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4: Hi, I'm Michaela Lefrak, in for Mitch Wortlieb. Thanks for being with us for this special edition of Vermont This Week, honoring the Juneteenth holiday. It marks the date that some of the last enslaved people in the Confederacy received word that they were free. Juneteenth became an official Vermont state holiday in 2008 and a federal holiday in 2021. Today, we're joined by community leaders from around our state. We'll reflect on Juneteenth's historical roots and connect it to issues that we still face today. Our panelists are Roy V. Hill II, a faith and community leader from Fairfax and a Vermont resident of 40 years. Roy, welcome.
6: Thank you.
4: We also have Christian Berry with us, the Communications and Community Engagement Manager for Burlington's Office of Racial Equity, Inclusion, and Belonging. Welcome. And Thomas Renner, the Mayor of Winooski. All right. So, Roy, you were part of the push to make Juneteenth a state recognized holiday in the 2000s. Juneteenth has the distinction of being the newest federal holiday in the United States, so it might still feel relatively new and novel to some members of our audience. How did you grow up commemorating this holiday? When did it become an important part of your life?
6: First, I'll say thank you to you and colleagues for this program this day, and the colleagues here around the table. To answer you more directly, I knew absolutely nothing about Juneteenth prior to 2000. 2000, Dr. Ron Myers, who basically was the power and the intelligence about Juneteenth, his legacy, et cetera, called me out of the blue for me, and said, how about Juneteenth in Vermont? And do you think it would be a state receptive to moving towards having a Vermont Juneteenth Day? And secondly, the ultimate goal is to make it a federal holiday. My response along with my wife, was, what is Juneteenth?
4: Why are you calling
6: what
4: me?
6: Is Juneteenth? And secondly, why are you calling me? How did you get my number? And so from there on, with that education, I felt the need, because here again, we're looking at truth, the reality of who we are as a nation. And again, the pushback, which has and continues, whether it was with the Native Americans or with us, to say no to a reality that we don't like or does not look like us, or we hide in the closet, like people talk about Thomas Jefferson, I guess, but they say nothing about his abuse of Sarah Hemings.
7: Sally Hemings.
6: So that's how it started.
4: Mm-hmm. And Christian, you have been in Vermont for about 30 years. You and Roy go way mm-hmm. back. You've worked in the Burlington Office of Racial Equity, Inclusion, and Belonging since 2023. Burlington puts on a Juneteenth event every year for the last few years. Mm-hmm. How have you seen community awareness and interest in this holiday change over your time in city government?
8: Yeah, and again, thank you for having me. And so I would say that the community, I think year after year, have been more engaged. I think in 2021, when it became a federal holiday, I think a lot of people, even people of color, didn't really know what Juneteenth was. And so we've seen that evolution and that shift of people coming out and really taking this on as a holiday that they are wanting to celebrate and wanting to acknowledge, doing more about the learning and the history of the event. So there's an educational piece that goes along with that. But it really has become a community event, which feels really great and really like welcoming in terms of coming into the city.
4: Yeah. And was it a holiday that you grew up celebrating, or did someone call you out of the blue, like with Roy?
8: No one called me out of the blue. So I'm originally from Tennessee, but I've been in Vermont for 30 years. And some of that time was before Vermont recognized the Juneteenth holiday. And so my familiarity with it was probably in the mid, like 2010s, and certainly being more engaged and involved as I've been working in the city.
4: Mm. Oh, Mayor Renner, Winooski has a Juneteenth celebration this week. We're recording this conversation prior to the big events.
9: Exactly.
4: What do you all have going on this year?
9: We have, once again, and you know, to your point, this celebration has grown in Winooski. The first year that we did it, there was an amazing turnout, but the second year, it was truly moving to see how many people came back for that event. So this year, I'm really excited to see how many more people we're going to have.
4: Yeah.
9: And we just try to celebrate Black culture. So we've got food, we have different businesses, we have different activities, all right in Rotary Park, so right in the center of town, so that everybody can see that we are celebrating Juneteenth, which I think is part of this, right? We need to celebrate it very openly so that people know that we're celebrating it. Again, there's a lot of learning people still have to do. So celebrating it right in the center of town is part of that learning, I think.
4: Mm. Yeah. There is a major learning component to Juneteenth, including a continual learning for people who are organizing these events. Roy, I know you're a lifelong learner and someone very interested in history. And thinking about Juneteenth this year in particular, as the United States celebrates its 250th anniversary of the signing of the Declaration of Independence, I wonder if there are any parts of this holiday, the Juneteenth holiday, that feel particularly relevant to you right now, particularly important for us to celebrate or commemorate.
6: To a degree, an important degree, I think looking at the whole of Juneteenth is to recognize we are overcomers. In that context, not only in terms of Black Americans, but in terms of who we are as one family in America. The United States, that's the word, united. So as we look at the uniting and our gifts and our power, then we can, if you will, muscle or shoulder through a lot of resistance that comes at people and at education. We find that education funding is being cut, as a small example, and more in terms of embracing each other as a person who desires to, who deserves respect. And that is something that Juneteenth through its legacy today talks about. Because when we, my wife and I in particular, start talking to the legislators, start talking to governors and other leaders about Juneteenth, then their eyes were open and there was a momentum that supported that. So here again, I think that Juneteenth is saying, we're overcomers as a people. We can advance together. The boogie bear of that spiritual negativity or nastiness that will tell you something to the contrary is not necessarily so. Mm. And what a nice place to have something like this to take off and go forth. The state itself speaks to release from the negative, abolitionism, if you will, is part of our blood and stream. And lady, women, leaders who have systematically stepped forward. So I say, join the wagon. Let's go forth.
7: Mm. Well said.
9: Now, one thing I just want to say that you made me think of is how few people actually know that Black Americans fought to free ourselves so that for the honor of the Declaration, right? So many people who were enslaved or had just recently been free fought against the British so that we could have this country.
8: Right.
9: And the deep thing that means to me, just these people who were quite literally owned still saw the importance of what we were all trying to accomplish back then.
6: Yeah. As a footnote to what you're just saying, and looking at the Civil War as well as the 2.5 year, quote, release of Black Americans there in Texas, from Vermont, where we had something like, back there in those days, 1800s, something like 700 Black people living in Vermont, and 166 of them went and fought in the Civil War. Yeah. And finally here, in terms of General Granger going into Texas with the order, there were Black veterans who made that possible. Prior to that, the Texas resistance was such that resistance was such that it was not possible to move in and bring about that change, liberation change. But when the Black soldiers, Black veterans joined that troop and went into that reality, become something that they could hold, touch, and others be inspired by.
8: And just something that we, you know, when we were thinking about the tagline and the theme for this year's Juneteenth celebration, you know, it starts with freedom, right? And then we lean into, well, yesterday's legacy, and we're talking about legacy, and that is history that we do not want to forget and that we certainly want to honor. And then today's promise, like what was promised to us, as you're saying, in these United States, and then tomorrow's hope, like looking at our youth and looking at what this country, what country do we want them to inherit? And so as we're thinking about this weekend celebration, that's really what we were kind of toying with around the table in the REIB. And so that's how we landed on the theme, because it's really important to acknowledge where we came from, understand where we are, and then really look to where we're going.
6: Mm. If I was in church behind that, I'd say amen.
4: Christian, Juneteenth organizing often falls under the purview of DEI professionals, diversity, equity, and inclusion. And there's been quite the pendulum swing under Donald Trump's second administration around DEI initiatives. They've been targeted. The president has characterized them as discriminatory and pulled federal funding from places and programs that are doing overt DEI work. And I wonder if those changes at the federal level have affected your work in Burlington's REIB office, either specifically about Juneteenth programming or just more broadly.
8: So I would say, fortunately, we work with the city of Burlington, and Mayor Mulvaney Stanek has been really intentional about making sure that our office is not relying on federal funding. So all of our funding is city funding. Now, certainly there's an impact across other city departments who have lost funding or have had to maneuver or change language in terms of like any applications they're submitting. But we are very fortunate that we get to continue this work. I mean, our office is still racial equity, inclusion, and belonging. And so there's a real commitment to leaning into that, because we feel like that's really significantly important for the history of this country to always keep that front and center.
4: Yeah. And Mayor Render, same question to you about your work in Winooski.
9: Yeah, I mean, thankfully, we haven't seen any huge setbacks in that. We've seen other setbacks from this federal administration. But we are a much smaller city. We don't actually have the benefit of having the office that you oversee in our city. So a lot of that work falls on me and falls on our city manager. But, you know, thankfully, I will say nothing has come to me from the city manager that has been a direct implication of the equity work that we do try to do in Winooski.
4: Yeah. And Roy, as a community elder now, I imagine you have seen the pendulum of public opinion sway back and forth many times over the years on conversations such as the one that we're having right now about DEI work, diversity, equity, and inclusion. And I'm wondering if you might have any wisdom to share with people who are feeling a bit they're feeling the starkness of the change between the former presidential administrations.
6: Change relative to
4: the President Trump's negative feelings towards diversity, equity, and inclusion work, pulling back federal funding from programs that focus specifically on DEI initiatives.
6: Many people run from the truth, especially in the political arena, when personal aggrandizement in terms of money and materialism drive their policies more so than truth and being concerned about the population at large. Let me share a small example. Years ago, two Vermont governors. Governor Hoff introduced me to a previous governor, Salmon, I think was his name. And I outlined some concerns on one hand and what I felt would be positive change on the other, and I sent him a monograph. He read it and wrote back and said, "I see what you're talking about." It included some ugly stuff that was still happening here in the state, all right? So he wrote back and said, "I see what you're saying, but I disagree. That has not been my experience. So we can talk more about this later. I'm going on vacation." Well, he came back from his vacation, and shortly thereafter, he became president of UVM. I shortly thereafter received a request for him to meet with me. I wasn't at the university at that time. So I'm going, "What's this about?" So I went. And he said, "Thanks for meeting with me." He says, "I called you in to apologize." Mm. "I called you in to apologize because since I've been on this campus, I've seen more and I've learned more and I have a better understanding of who my, quote, neighbors really are. There are some issues that we have to address. And he said, "May I have a copy of that again? Because you sent it to me and I put it in file 13 or whatever shredder is, okay? So I'm saying that change is progressive. And as we progressive, we see where there's more change that is needed and where we can help make a difference. So systematically that we see that change occurring. We see, I think that was more than just happenstance that for the first time, Vermont had a woman, governor. I think that for the first time, we see that Burlington, Vermont has a woman mayor. And as many people say, as goes Burlington, so goes the state of Vermont, which...
4: So goes the world.
6: Amen. Amen. I was going to inject New England in there, but so goes the world. So I see that coming. And also we see what we do landing on the shoulders of youngsters who are also bringing about change and a positive, more inviting and inclusive behavior. And we find some teachers who are still stuck, and the students themselves are moving beyond the teachers in the classroom, especially with some principals and some superintendents. here again, I made a reference to materialism and to money and six figures, and a number of them have circled those in higher positions and policymaking mm-hmm. positions, have circled the wagons around their zip codes and their salary, and the students are saying, wait a minute, you're being paid to educate us so that when we move into the world, we are part of a world community, some 8 billion people, and we have to be able to dialogue and be marketable and care, and whether it's medicine or education or research or that's enough.
4: Thank you for that. I'm glad you brought up that continuing education, which is something I wanted to talk with you about, Mayor Renner, because we often talk about Juneteenth as a holiday honoring the history of Black Americans yeah. in the United States. But more specifically, it focuses on the history of people who were forcibly brought across the ocean and yeah. their descendants. Winooski is the most racially diverse municipality
9: yes,
4: in the state. But a lot of residents of Winooski are new Americans right. from African countries. And yeah. I wonder if you have seen those Winooski residents engage in Juneteenth events, or if there is, if you see it as an opportunity for a coming together of those communities.
9: Yeah, I love that you just said that, because that's what it is. It's an opportunity of coming together. I mean, I find, we've all kind of touched on, a lot of people actually don't know what Juneteenth is about.
4: Yeah.
9: So it's something that we all need to be working on to educate people. But in Winooski, what has been amazing is, I think there's a general understanding, at least, that this is a holiday that celebrates Black people and like Black excellence, and everybody wants to come together for that, whether they are Nepali and just arrived to Winooski a couple years ago, whether they are a Black person who moved here from the South and deeply understands what that means. Mm-hmm. Everybody's coming together around that mission. So we've just got to do the work of making sure people really understand why Juneteenth is so important. I mean, it's when slaves were freed, it just shows you so much about what happened in our country at that time, that there were still slaves who were not freed when they were supposed to be. So the more we can keep saying that to people and having these celebrations, people come and they say, well, what is this all about? And that's, even right there, is our opportunity to teach people about Juneteenth.
4: Yeah. Yeah.
8: Same question. Similar to what you were just saying, In Burlington, we have a very strong new American population as well. And we actually, in the REIB, just welcomed last year members of our Trusted Community Voices team members who were part of our CETO office and are now in the REIB. But those are our bridges to the new American communities. Mm-hmm. And having the conversation around what Juneteenth is was a new conversation for them. And those were adults. I think our youth are a little bit more engaged. We have a lot of youth performers who are coming out mm-hmm. for Juneteenth to participate in the activities and to be performers on like our stage. And they're really excited about those opportunities. But, you know, we just have to take the opportunities as they arise to continue that education and to talk about why this holiday is important for everyone yeah. to recognize and celebrate.
9: Exactly, for everyone. I remember somebody once was like, oh, I can't go to that, I'm not Black.
8: Exactly.
9: I was like, no, that's why you need to be there,
8: exactly,
9: actually.
8: That's exactly why we're welcoming you in, yes. And we do. We have a strong community of folks who come out from all kinds of backgrounds and lived yeah. experiences, and that's a beautiful thing.
4: So, yeah. Roy, I wonder if you've had conversations like that with friends and neighbors when you've talked to them about Juneteenth and your push to get it recognized as a state holiday, and now that it's a federal holiday. Have you had people come to you and say, I can't be a part of that because I'm white, but I like the idea. I hope you have fun.
6: Yes, on different levels. Here, for example, we lifted up Juneteenth in Fairfax, and we will have our fourth year recognition of the holiday itself. But initially, when Black Lives Matter and Juneteenth became part of the dialogue, there was a pushback of a sort. What is this? Why? And at the moment, as I said, we are about to engage this week the fourth year of Juneteenth activity. And intergenerationally people show up. Mm-hmm. I'm reminded prior to this that when we were organizing and getting ready to kick off Juneteenth here with the first statewide conference, which took place, was hosted on the St. Michael's campus. But there was back to, I think, elementary school or high school, a woman who was a friend of Lucy Samara. Lucy Samara's husband used to be dean of students at St. Michael's College, but he wasn't involved. But I'm just saying, one of her friends had heard about Juneteenth, and Lucy was walking down Church Street, and someone started screaming her name, "Lucy, Lucy!" And she turned around. It was her friend, and her friend came up, white as Lucy, and said, "What's this Juneteenth stuff? I know everything about Black people, so this has to be a hoax." And it was like, and you know, Lucy was almost speechless, because she had known this person all these years, but did not know that this person, her friend, housed this kind of thinking, housed this kind of ignorance. And so, you know, Lucy being kind and educated and thoughtful and diplomatic, handled her friends with new education and hopefully a mind switch. So yes, to answer your question, that kind of thinking does still unfortunately exist.
4: Mm-hmm. Yeah. Juneteenth is one day out of the year, and I'm so glad it's brought us together to have this conversation. Yeah. But Christian, I wonder how you think about bringing forth into the rest of the year some of the spirit of Juneteenth that you are working to center in Burlington this coming weekend.
8: So I think in that same realm of bringing people together and making space for people to engage in conversation, we're going to be doing a lot of community engagement initiatives throughout the next year. So going into neighborhoods and community spaces where people are and engaging them across multiple different kinds of conversations, but making sure that we're, you know, it's maintaining and in some cases building relationships with people. So it's not just this one time of year that we come together, but how are we carrying that through line across the next year or years? And that takes real intentionality and it takes a real commitment. It takes being where the people are, listening to folks, and just continuing that work of the inclusivity and the belonging.
4: Mm. Mayor Renner, what do you think?
9: I love all of that. I think that there's so much still truly that has to be done. You know, Black people are American history. American history is Black people's history, especially in this country. You know, the White House was built by Black people. Yep. Black Wall Street was bombed by the government. These are things that a lot of people don't know. Right. So it's not just Juneteenth we have to educate people about. Mm-hmm. It's Black history that we have to teach people.
4: Yep. Yeah. Well, I'm so thankful to each of you for coming on today, being part of this conversation with me. That does it, though, for Vermont This Week. Thank you so much to our panel, Roy V. Hill II, Christian Barry, and Thomas Renner. Thank you so much for watching and listening, and we will see you next week.